My name is Jane Austen. It has been several months now since my darling child came into the world. Perhaps you wonder that I should speak so. How could I, an unmarried woman, possibly have a child? Yet that is precisely the prejudice which lies between us. Pride and Prejudice. It is the name of my second child, whom I bore without a husband. Few people know that it is my work. It merely says, by the author of Sense and Sensibility. When I read it aloud to our neighbour, Miss Benn, how thoroughly delighted she was. She never once suspected that I had written it. If the author of love stories were an unmarried spinster, people would surely be prejudiced. I could not bear for such prejudice to keep the charming heroine I created, Elizabeth Bennet, from being loved,

0: She may not be the beauty who turns every head at a ball, but her eyes shine with intelligence. To polite society, she may seem rather bold, yet her natural playfulness is utterly charming. Some may say she is proud, but at least she knows herself better than anyone else. Take, for instance, the moment she refuses Mr. Collins's proposal.
1: I am well aware that it is quite common for young ladies to refuse a first proposal, even when they fully intend to accept.
2: My refusal is perfectly sincere. You could not make me happy, and I am equally certain that I should be the very last woman in the world to make you so. Do not consider me as a woman merely seeking to vex you, but as a rational creature, speaking the truth from her heart.
0: I wrote those words as though they were drawn from my very heart. No matter how perfect a gentleman may seem, he must never presume that the woman he loves is bound to return his affection. And as for women, if they are not certain of their own hearts, they must be able to refuse a gentleman flatly. In both marriage and dancing, gentlemen have the advantage of making the first choice, while ladies have only the right to refuse. Of course, I understand the heartache women suffer after a broken attachment. Women do not forget a man nearly as quickly as men forget us. Perhaps it is not because we are any better, but because it is simply the fate allotted to us. We live quietly at home, left to be consumed by our own feelings. But men are compelled, one way or another, to busy themselves with something. Men always have their professions and their pursuits, and with one thing or another to occupy them, they soon return to the world. Perhaps it is for this very reason that even a woman endowed with noble birth, beauty, and wit will so readily fling herself away upon a gentleman of no particular merit. While yet so tenderly young and far too inexperienced to comprehend the true nature of men, it is a mistake one may live to regret. Even if fortune grants us fine clothes and a carriage,

could such things ever make us truly happy? I believe that to marry for money is the worst thing in the world. No one can judge my own happiness better than myself. To remain unmarried would be far easier to bear than a marriage without any love. Of course, it is no easy thing for a woman to grow old alone, especially a single woman of a small income, or she is sure to become a ridiculous, disagreeable old maid, the proper sport of boys and girls. That is why I wish to keep writing and earn a better living. The heroines of my stories are the ordinary women of this very village, living out their daily lives before my eyes, writing grand histories rather than the ordinary lives of this little village would certainly be more popular and far more profitable, I'm sure. But I cannot write anything so serious. If I had to give up wit and irony and write nothing but serious novels, I am sure I should die before I'd finish the first chapter. I shall continue to write in my own style and in my own way, even though I may never succeed again because of it. Whenever fear steals upon me, I recall the lively countenance of Elizabeth, forever animated within these pages. She is never swayed by what others say, for whenever others seek to daunt her, her courage but rises the higher. And you, are you the author of your own story, as she is?

0: wolf.
1: Why does everyone get those mixed up?
2: Ah, phew, that was close.
3: That wasn't quite how the story was supposed to go, but where were we? Oh, yes, Little Red Riding Hood was still lost in the forest.
4: Hello?
2: Who are you?
4: I'm Goldilocks. My three ducks are hungry. I accidentally ate all their porridge, and now I don't know what to do.
3: Goldilocks? That's not right. This is Little Red Riding Hood, not Little Yellow Goldie Hair.
2: Oh, she looks like strawberries.
3: Ooh.
4: Nom, nom, nom, nom, nom, nom, nom. They said it's just right.
3: Yes, yes, hooray. Now, on with the show. Little Red Riding Hood and Goldilocks travelled through the forest, but soon they were lost.
2: Oh, no! Which way to Grandma's house? Red and
4: yellow.
5: Next to make
6: orange!
4: Run, run, we're against the clock. You can't catch me, I'm the gingerbread block.
3: What are you doing here? This is Little Red Riding Hood, not Little Orange Gingerbread Block.
4: Well, I know the way to Grandma, so you can either follow me or stay lost in the forest.
2: You're too fast!
4: Wait for us!
3: Goldilocks, the gingerbread block, and Little Red Riding Hood arrived at Grandma's house to find the big blue wolf, but no Grandma.
2: Big bad wolf, did you eat Grandma?
7: No, I don't eat Grandma's. I eat blueberries.
2: Huh?
7: I'm the big blue wolf. I'm not a bad wolf.
2: Well, where is Grandma?
7: Huh.
2: Wait a minute. Who is Grandma?
3: Ooh. I know. I shall play Grandma.
2: My Grandma! What a purple face you've got!
3: All the better to... Is it time for the party yet?
2: Oh, no, I forgot! The balloon popped, the strawberries were eaten, and now the cake is gone! I've ruined Grandma's party!
6: It's okay, Red!
4: We have everything we need here.
2: This is the most colourful party ever!
3: And they all lived happily ever after!
2: Yay!

0: isn't working.
1: Oh? This isn't fun.
0: I need you, you.
1: Uh-oh.
0: Please, just once. For me.
1: Once? But that's it.

0: It's a track. Like a duck needs a quack.
1: Quack!
2: Quack!
0: I need you. Like a king needs a queen. I'm queuing up to be seen with you.
3: Ladies and gentlemen, it's time for the Alpha Blocks
2: Quiz.
0: I'm queuing.

0: Please be.
1: Cut it out!
0: I need you like a shoelace needs a shoe, like a train needs a track, like a duck needs a quack,
2: quack, quack.
0: I need you like a king needs a queen. I'm queuing up to be seen with you.
1: Time for another
2: quiz.
0: I'm quivering, quaking, feeling queasy. Even if the questions are quite easy, I'm so quiet. Without you near me, no one can ever hear me.
1: What does a duck with the hiccups say?
2: Quick, quick!
0: I need you like a hiccup needs a hic, like a clock needs a tick-tock tick. Stick by me and pick me, please be
2: quick!
1: Oh, this is really uncool!
0: I need you like a shoelace needs a shoe, like a train needs a track, like a duck needs a quack. I need you like a king needs a queen. I'm queuing up to be seen with you.
2: Quiz!
0: I'm quivering, quaking, feeling queasy. Even if the questions are quite easy, I'm so
1: quiet.
0: Without you near me, no one can ever hear me.
1: What time does a duck wake up?
2: At the quack of dawn!
0: I need you like a hiccup needs a hic, like a clock needs a tick-tock tick. Stick by me and pick me,
1: please. That's it! I quit!
2: Quit!

Good day to you all. I am Arthur Schopenhauer. In our last lecture, we examined art, that which makes us forget the suffering of life. But the difficulty is that this relief

does not last. Suffering arises from within. No force given from without, not even art, can furnish a remedy that is truly fundamental. If we are to find a way out of suffering, we must look inward. And so today, let us turn once more to the innermost nature of man. That is to say, to the will. The will, which is the essence of the world, is one. Yet we mistake this one will for a multitude of separate beings. I have called this phenomenon the principium individuationis, the principle of individuation. Allow me to offer an illustration. Upon a vast ocean, countless waves arise. Each wave takes on its own shape and size, rising and falling in turn. Were a wave endowed with consciousness, it might well think to itself, "I am quite unlike that other wave." When all waves are, in truth, nothing but the same ocean. This is precisely what occurs in the case of man. Our essence is one and the same will, yet through the principle of individuation, we take ourselves to be separate beings, each distinct from the other. But it is an illusion, and there is a reason this illusion grows ever firmer. One's own will is felt directly, whilst the will of another can never be felt at all. Thus, while each individual is given to itself directly as the whole will and the whole subject of ideas, other individuals are only given it as ideas. To me, other persons are nothing more than representations. They are known only by their outward appearance. Their inner will I cannot feel. My own will, by contrast, I feel with a vividness that no other being's will can match. And so my hunger is more pressing than any hunger in the world, and my death more terrible than any other. This is the very fountain of human egoism. This egoism is a principal cause of the suffering we endure in life. It causes us to know all things only from the standpoint of the self, and thereby drives the will to act with ever greater force. This great intensity of will is in itself and directly a constant source of suffering. The more egoism stimulates the action of the will, the greater the suffering of life must become. How then are we to lessen this suffering? We must see through the principium individuationis, that which divides self from other. That is to say, we must come to know that the separation of beings is an illusion, and that all existence is one and the same will. When the boundary between self and other grows faint and egoism weakens, the action of the will subsides, and with it, suffering.

Thus far, we have considered how seeing through the Principium Individuationis transforms the inner life of man. But how are one's conduct and bearing altered? I hold that in one who has truly seen through this principle, two things arise of their own accord: justice and sympathy. First, what is justice? I hold that justice

The will of another is in truth one's own. Just conduct then follows of its own accord. Thus he finds himself again in that other manifestation, up to a certain point, that of doing no wrong, that is, abstaining from injury. To this extent, therefore, he sees through the principium individuationis, the veil of Maya. So far, he sets the being external to him on a level with his own. He does it no injury. The justice I speak of here is not the justice of the world as we commonly know it. The justice of the world is maintained through punishment by law and regulation. But punishment may prevent wrongdoing. It cannot root out the egoism from which wrongdoing springs. For this reason, the justice of the world is never more than temporary. The justice I speak of, by contrast, is eternal justice. Eternal justice springs not from law or punishment, but from seeing through the principium individuationis, and knowing that another is in truth oneself. For this reason, unlike the justice of the world, it endures. When one sees through the principium individuationis more deeply still, one advances beyond justice. Beyond merely refraining from harm, there arises a desire to relieve the suffering of others. I have called this sympathy. Consider a poor old man who, upon seeing a child collapsed in the street from hunger, gives away his own bread, any condition whatsoever. This is neither mere kindness nor charity. It is possible only because he felt the suffering of that child as though it were his own. Therefore, what goodness, love, and nobleness do for others is always merely an alleviation of their suffering. And consequently, all that can influence them to good deeds and works of love is simply the knowledge of the suffering of others, which is directly understood from their own suffering and placed on a level with it. No one commanded it, nor did any obligation require it. Because we know that we are, in essence, one and the same will, we feel the suffering of another as our own. That is true sympathy. One last question remains. How do justice and sympathy lessen the suffering of life? Justice, by refraining from all violation of each other's will, prevents the suffering we inflict upon one another. Sympathy, by relieving the suffering of others, eases the suffering that the will brings upon us all. The starting point of all this lies in overcoming the principium individuationis. The ancient sages of India expressed this insight in a single phrase. Tat tvam asi, this thou art. Whoever is able to say this to himself, with regard to every being with whom he comes in contact, with clear knowledge and firm inward conviction, is certain of all virtue and blessedness, and is on the direct road to salvation. Yet a difficulty remains. Even when one has overcome the principium individuationis, the action of the will itself does not cease altogether.

it merely subsides. Then is this suffering never to be wholly extinguished? The final answer to that question awaits us in our next lecture. Thank you.